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2: Human AI intersection point.
3: Also to Maine, where the state Senate campaign was rocked by revelations about presumptive Democratic nominee Graham Plattner.
4: And is ABC about to stand up to the Trump administration?
5: Clearly, when ABC settled the Stephanopoulos lawsuit, even before President Trump took office, you know, it was essentially a bribe and a bet.
3: First, these news headlines.
6: Live from NPR News in Washington, I'm Ryland Barton. President Trump says Israel plans to de-escalate its fight against militant group Hezbollah in Lebanon after he spoke with Prime Minister Benjamin Netanyahu today. It comes after Iran said it was suspending talks with the U.S. because of Israel's operations in Lebanon and Gaza. The U.S. says it bombed Iranian radar and drone sites over the weekend. Iran then said it targeted American soldiers in Kuwait with missiles, which the U.S. says it shot down. The Trump administration is extending temporary protected status for those from Lebanon for 6 months. As NPR's Ximena Bustillo reports, it's the first extension of protections under the current administration.
7: According to a 2024 government estimate, about 11,000 people in the U.S. are on Lebanon's TPS. TPS provides protection from deportation and ability to get a work permit for people in the U.S. It's a temporary reprieve for people whose home countries are experiencing a natural disaster, armed conflict, or other significant event. So far, the Trump administration has terminated TPS for more than 500,000 people, including from countries like Afghanistan and Venezuela. Several have resulted in lawsuits, even leading up to arguments in the Supreme Court. A high court decision is pending for individuals from Syria and Haiti. Ximena Bustillo, NPR News, Washington.
6: An appeals court has ruled that a Trump administration policy illegally banned transgender troops from military service. The decision upholds a lower court ruling that said Trump's order likely violates troops' constitutional rights. Six transgender service members sued, along with two others seeking to join the military. The federal housing agency HUD is moving again to overhaul funding for homelessness. NPR's Jennifer Ludden reports the change comes despite an ongoing lawsuit over the agency's push to shift money away from long-term housing.
8: In a new notice, the agency says it will prioritize transitional programs that require sobriety or mental health treatment. HUD Secretary

0: Money to President Trump's government. The energy price spike triggered by the Iran war has seeped into the price of bonds that help fund the U.S. government. That's caused interest rates to climb in ways that are worsening affordability pressures. Trump says a task force on fraud could find enough savings to balance the budget. Economists say that's probably unrealistic. 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
1: This is JPR News. I'm Vanessa Finney. A wild California condor flew into Oregon last month, becoming the first condor to fly free in the state in more than 120 years. JPR's Roman Battaglia has more on the bird's 380-mile journey.
2: Condor B9 is just over 2 years old and was released into the wild last year by the Yurok Tribe's Condor Restoration Program. Conservation programs have helped bring the critically endangered species back from the brink of extinction. Yurok Tribe Wildlife Department Director Tiana Williams-Clausen says this condor is very curious.
3: She flew almost about 100 miles per day, which means she was really utilizing the landscape the way that only a condor can, really taking advantage of those mountains and riverways that give good flight corridors.
2: Condor B9 flew just miles away from Medford before spending the night near Cave Junction on her way back home to the Redwood National and State Parks. Williams-Clausen says they're hoping to release more condors into the wild this summer, adding to the 23 already flying free in Northern California. Roman Battaglia, JPR News.
1: The contest for California's next governor is heading toward a primary election with no clear leaders. The governor's race has been the most wide open in a generation, with more than 50 names on the ballot. Democratic Governor Gavin Newsom is banned by law from seeking a third term. Candidates seeking to replace him include former Democratic U.S. Representative Katie Porter and Democrat Matt Mahan, the mayor of San Jose, and Republican Steve Hilton. They've all broken away from the field and are contending for two spots on the November ballot. Mail voting began in early May, but just 15% of voters had returned their ballots as of yesterday. JPR News.
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6: This is All Things Considered. I'm Elsa Chang in Culver City, California.
7: And I'm Juana Summers in Washington. The mayor of Newark, New Jersey, issued an indefinite curfew around the Delaney Hall detention facility early Sunday. From 9 p.m. to 6 a.m., the half-mile radius surrounding the facility is closed to all pedestrians. The Immigration Detention Center has been the site of intense protests since last month. Those protests have become increasingly violent in recent days. They began as a result of a hunger and labor strike inside the facility over what detainees say are poor living conditions and human rights violations. Ross Baraka is the mayor of Newark, and he joins me now. Welcome to the program.
8: Thank you for having me.
7: Mr. Mayor, protests have been taking place around this detention facility for several days now. So I want to ask you, was there a specific tipping point that led you to your decision to issue a curfew?
8: Yeah, actually, the protests have been going on for well over a year before the Delaney Hall even opened up. You know, so there have been people out there every day without incident, every single day. And I've been there a couple of those days. One of those days I was arrested.
7: Right. What changed, though? What's changed?
8: Well, the escalation, ICE has come and escalated as they normally do. Now the area had become unsafe. Obviously, there was a fire burning in the middle of the street, people throwing tires in the middle of a fire. A couple of individuals were caught with guns, pepper guns, or whatever kind of other gun they had. It is becoming untenable out there and difficult. Like, our job, obviously, is to make sure people are safe and that they can protest safely. So we established a curfew out there. Well, I don't agree with the tactics that are happening out there from ICE or the state police. As of tonight, Newark will be taking over command of this because we cannot continue to watch what's going on, you know, in good conscience.
7: I want to note here that, of course, not all protesters who are there are engaging in violence. But what do we know, if anything, about who is perpetrating the violence that has taken place outside?
8: Well, that's a good question, because I don't know. And I think it is not fair for people to say who they are. You don't know if they're protesters. You don't

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2: 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I'm Vanessa Finney with your regional weather forecast. In the southern Oregon Cascades and Siskiyous, clear skies expected tonight with a low around 41 degrees. Tomorrow, increasing clouds with a high near 76. In Yreka, mostly clear tonight with a low near 51. Increasing clouds tomorrow with a high near 88. Wheat and Mount Shasta should have a mostly clear night with lows around 51. Increasing clouds tomorrow with a high near 82. In Redding and Red Bluff, mostly clear tonight with a low around 62 degrees. Tomorrow, increasing clouds with a high near 95. In the Klamath Basin, mostly clear tonight with low around 46. Mostly sunny tomorrow with a high near 82. Partly cloudy tonight on the southern Oregon coast, the low about 52 degrees. Increasing clouds tomorrow with a high near 64. Along the northern California coast, mostly cloudy tonight with a low around 49. Cloudy skies tomorrow with a high near 58. In Roseburg and the Umpqua Basin, mostly clear tonight with lows around 54. Mostly sunny tomorrow with a high near 87. In Grants Pass, Medford and Ashland, mostly clear skies tonight with lows around 53. We'll see increasing clouds tomorrow as highs reach near 92. You can find more weather details for your area at ijpr.org. 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
0: From NPR News, this is All Things Considered. I'm Juana Summers.
4: And I'm Elsa Chang. And we begin this segment in Maine. That's where, over the weekend, the state Senate campaign was rocked by revelations about its presumptive Democratic nominee, Graham Plattner. Over the weekend, the Wall Street Journal reported that Plattner exchanged sexually explicit messages with multiple women early on in his marriage. In a statement to NPR, Plattner said that he and his wife went through something hard because of him. He added, quote, "People don't care about gossip or headlines. They care that you're fighting for their hospitals, their paycheck, their kids."
0: This isn't the first time scandal has touched Plattner's campaign. Last fall, old Reddit posts showing him making racist comments and blaming sexual assault on victims came to light. He has apologized repeatedly since. Despite the controversy that swirled around Plattner throughout his campaign, a recent poll shows him besting incumbent Republican Senator Susan Collins by 9 points.
4: Our Morning Edition colleague Layla Fottle spoke to Plattner last week, shortly before news outlets began reporting about the sexually explicit texts. During the wide-ranging conversation for the NPR video podcast Newsmakers, Layla asked Plattner why he thinks charges of racism and sexism don't seem to be hurting his candidacy, at least so far.
5: You talk about the culture of attacking right now. I mean, those who are criticizing you are going after your history, right? Online, yeah. Reddit posts that have been deleted, but did say racist things, did blame the victim for sexual assault, and then you yourself revealed a tattoo on... Oh, go ahead.
6: Well, I was gonna say, we have talked about the Reddit post since October.
5: Right.
6: Everybody in Maine knows about
5: it. And
6: them.
5: They've also come up at pretty much all your town halls, right?
6: Yeah, I talk about it, and I talk about it very publicly.
5: I'm curious why you think voters chose to either forgive you for those posts or look the other way.
6: Well, I think it's mostly forgiveness. I mean, because when I explained it, I just pointed out that, look, I've not always been who I am today. I grew up in the infantry. Things that are seen as virtues there are generally not seen as virtues in the normal world. And then I had to struggle with how do I come out of that and integrate back into society. And I think a lot of people recognize that the ability to transform, the ability to change, is kind of just a normal human trait. I mean, I don't think there are a lot of Americans that want the world to think that everything they ever said when they were 25 is who they are forever. And I don't think anybody believes that's how people work. Mm-hmm. So that's why. You know, we don't really talk about it much here in Maine anymore. The only time it ever comes up is when journalists come in from the outside or when I leave Maine. Then people want to talk about
5: it. But it also still comes up with your own party. I mean, just a few days ago, Congressman Jake Auchincloss said the tattoo that was once on your chest that you've now covered up that resembles a Nazi SS symbol should be disqualifying. And he wants Maine voters to agree with him, meaning not choose you.
6: Right. So I guess he wants to choose Susan Collins. Interesting choice for a Democrat. One, Jake Auchincloss lives in Massachusetts. So I'm not actually all that worried about what he thinks. Mm-hmm. Also, what's disqualifying for the record is the fact that Susan Collins has not represented the people of Maine. Mm-hmm. The fact that we are seeing our healthcare system collapse in the state, that's disqualifying. It's very clear that here in the state of Maine, the voters really do understand that I am who I claim to be. I'm a very real person, warts and all. If people in the Democratic Party in other states don't like me, that's not really my problem.
4: That was Graham Plattner, presumptive Democratic nominee in Maine's Senate race. He was speaking to our Morning Edition colleague, Leila Fadel, on NPR's video podcast, Newsmakers. You can watch the whole interview at npr.org or on NPR's YouTube channel. The country's chief broadcast regulator has made unprecedented threats against the Walt Disney Company's television properties. He's threatening all the licenses that Disney holds to run the 8 ABC TV stations that it owns. Federal Communications Commission Chair Brendan Carr has been slamming Disney and ABC on a variety of grounds. A lot of them have to do with coverage and criticism of President Trump. Now, Disney is standing up to the government's actions. NPR's David Folkenflik has this story.
7: ABC and its parent company Disney may seem like unlikely avatars of free speech in Trump's second term. Just weeks before Trump was inaugurated anew, ABC settled a defamation case that he had brought as a private citizen over misstatements about him by anchor George Stephanopoulos. This despite what many legal observers called favorable odds for ABC. Last fall, ABC yanked late-night host Jimmy Kimmel from the air after Trump called for his firing. So did Trump's chief broadcast regulator.
8: We can do this the easy way or the hard way.
7: This was FCC Chair Brendan Carr on right-wing podcaster Benny Johnson's show in September.
8: These companies can find ways to change conduct, to take action on Kimmel, or, you know, there's going to be additional work for the FCC ahead.
7: Kimmel returned after an outcry from ABC viewers and Disney's digital subscribers. 8 months later, Disney and ABC are stripping bark off trees, at least by bureaucratic standards. In one case, they objected to the FCC's investigation of the talk show The View, alleging the agency was chilling its free speech. In response to the actions on the licenses, ABC and Disney said those actions were unlawful, arbitrary, and unconstitutional. All that just in the first sentence of their filing.
9: I was surprised when I saw ABC standing up for its rights, standing up for the First Amendment.
7: This is Lisa Stark. She was a Washington correspondent for ABC News for more than 20 years.
9: I had seen no indication that the network was in a fighting mood.
7: Last fall, Stark helped to arrange a petition signed by 200 former ABC journalists urging then-Disney CEO Bob Iger to stand up to Carr. They heard nothing back.
9: So I was thrilled when I saw that Disney and ABC decided enough is enough and drew a line in the sand and said, we have to fight back. The FCC is being weaponized and we need to do something about it.
7: Stark argues that Disney didn't gain any advantage by settling Trump's lawsuit or by suspending Kimmel. Both actions had been cheered by the FCC's Carr. Carr tells NPR his actions toward the ABC stations have nothing to do with the free speech questions, his past remarks notwithstanding. Carr says he is defining and defending the public interest, a somewhat vague obligation for broadcast license holders that Congress gives the FCC the authority to enforce. Carr says his predecessors, both Republican and Democrat, have failed to exercise that authority muscularly, and Carr has embraced the president's priorities.
10: Well, one thing President Trump was clear about very early on in the administration is he was calling for the end of these invidious forms of DEI discrimination. He had executive orders out there.
7: The review, Carr says, is over Disney's diversity, equity, and inclusion policies. And he says he finds Disney's response underwhelming.
10: His finding has a lot in it. Some of it's interesting. A lot of it is hand-waving.
7: Disney and ABC did not comment for this story. ABC owns stations in the nation's six largest markets. They are a key driver of the bottom line for Disney's television division, and some of them weren't up for review for years. Again, FCC Chair Brendan Carr.
10: In some ways, I think maybe they want to have the benefits of a broadcast license without the burden of the public interest obligations that come with it. But those two things go hand in glove.
7: One sign that Disney is girding for a court battle among its lead attorneys is a conservative Republican, Paul Clement. He is the former Solicitor General under President George W. Bush and one of the most prolific legal advocates before the U.S. Supreme Court. David Folkenflik, NPR News.
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11: Many people in Iran are back online after a three-month internet blackout. It began soon after the U.S. and Israel launched their war in February. Now, Iranians are learning about the extent of the damage and death and can now share what they've endured with the world. Hear what they're saying tomorrow on Morning Edition from NPR News.
12: 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A six-day forecast is available on JPR's regional weather page, and more detailed hourly forecasts, plus pollen and air quality indexes, are just a click away. 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
13: What President Trump says this arch is meant to celebrate is all of us, the 250 years of American history. But it seems in some ways to be more a monument to President Trump and his importance in American history.
14: I'm Michael Barbaro. That's coming up on The Daily from The New York Times.
15: PR News in Washington, I'm Dwayne Brown. Shipping analysts say the U.S. military has helped dozens of commercial vessels through the vital Strait of Hormuz in recent weeks. In Paris, Kat Lonsdorf has more.
16: In the past 3 weeks, around 70 commercial ships have transited a kind of pathway through the strait that the U.S. Navy created off the coast of Oman, away from the Iranian coastline. It's dangerous for ships to pass near Iran without obtaining Iranian approval right now, as negotiations have stalled to reopen the strait and end the war. But this alternative and still risky route doesn't mean that shipping through the strait is resuming. The number of ships that have managed to pass through with U.S. coordination in recent weeks is still very low compared to early February, before the U.S.-Israeli attacks on Iran. The conflict with Iran and the closing of the strait has significantly disrupted global energy supplies. Kat Lonsdorf, NPR News, Washington.
15: Meanwhile, in New Jersey, a nightly curfew is back in place after clashes between protesters and state law enforcement at a detention facility there. Demonstrators claim conditions inside the private facility are disgusting, with reports of malnutrition and inadequate medical care. State police were brought in over the weekend after some protesters attempted to keep ICE agents away from the demonstrations. The news comes after a federal judge blocked the Trump administration's anti-weaponization fund. That offers compensation to those who may feel they were targeted by the Biden administration. Here's New Jersey Senator Cory Booker.
17: I'm not going to vote for another dollar to fund a reckless, out of control, and very cruel agency, which is what we're seeing right now as Americans have witnessed mass agents jumping out of unmarked cars, throwing American citizens to the ground, breaking into homes, menacing around churches and schools and more.
15: You are listening to NPR News. Americans are saving less these days as the cost for food, energy, and gas continues to rise. NPR's Amy Held tells us economists say the situation could worsen in the second half of the year.
18: Inflation is around a three-year high. Wages have not kept up, and nearly half of U.S. households are struggling to afford the basics. A year ago, the personal savings rate was 5.8%. By March, it was down to 3.2%. And in April, the latest reading, it had fallen to 2.6%, according to the Bureau of Economic Analysis.
19: It's one of the lowest rates in the past 65 years.
18: Heather Long is chief economist at Navy Federal Credit Union.
19: We're seeing people turning more to credit cards and personal loans and buy now, pay later. We can see some early signs of pullback in home improvement and also in healthcare.
18: Long says she expects things to get tighter into the second half of the year. Amy Held, NPR News.
15: Florida's attorney general filed a lawsuit today against OpenAI and the company's CEO, Sam Altman. The suit claims the company knowingly marketed ChatGPT to the public while concealing serious safety risks. Florida's AG also alleges that OpenAI suppressed internal warnings and deceived users about the true nature of the product. Authorities say ChatGPT was used by the suspect in the deadly shooting last year at Florida State University. You're listening to NPR News.
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21: We're in town looking at all of the renovations and construction work that the president's undertaken, the reflecting pool, Lafayette Park, and the arch that's going to be built behind us. And we're just trying to figure out what people are thinking about it.
23: I think it's a mess. I'm really disappointed because we're here for my granddaughter's 16th birthday. She wanted to come to D.C., see all the stuff, and I really thought that pool would be finished.
24: I'm very sad that this year our trip, they're renovating the pool because all the other years before, they saw very nice views from the pool. And
25: yeah, we should have been allowed to see
24: it. Can I
25: show you
24: about the White House?
26: From the New York Times, I'm Michael Barbaro.
25: Guys.
21: What do you think about the reflecting
25: We're
21: pool?
25: We think that it should be open.
26: This is The Daily. In the lead up to America's 250th birthday this summer, President Trump is spending hundreds of millions of dollars on a massive renovation of the nation's capital.
27: I think it's good. I mean, they're fixing it up, making it look pretty. I mean, this is Washington, D.C. Everyone's going to come here.
26: And depending on where you sit, these projects are either boldly slicing through bureaucratic red tape to bring Washington back to its glory.
28: Love him. I 100% behind him. He's making this wonderful D.C. look greatly beautiful again.
29: All right, tell us about the arch.
28: The arch. 100% behind the arch as well.
26: Or,
30: I think when things are done, why change them and then change them again? It was made that way for a reason, wasn't it?
26: They are blowing through every single rule and regulation designed to protect taxpayer dollars and safeguard the historical integrity of the city.
31: I personally don't like any of it. I believe it's all about his ego and not about our country. And so for me, that doesn't work.
26: So today, we're taking a walking tour of the sites that Trump is remaking with our colleague, David Farenthold, who has been investigating exactly how these projects have come together and what they will mean for the country's most iconic public spaces. It's Monday, June 1st.
32: Hey.
0: Hello, David.
2: What's going on, man?
0: Pleasure.
2: You too.
0: Our tour guide has arrived.
2: How are you? Welcome to DC.
0: Thank you so much. Thank you for being our tour guide today.
2: No problem.
0: So our plan, if you sign on to it,
2: yes,
0: is for you to take us to the biggest construction sites across the mall. We're going to start where we're standing in front of Lafayette Park in downtown Washington, D.C., literally a stone's throw from the White House. Then we're going to go to the reflecting pool, and we're going to end with the arch. But your reporting, as best I can tell on all this, starts right here in Lafayette Park.
2: That's right.
0: So just tell us that story.
2: So I cover government contracts. I write about how the government spends its money and the way that it chooses the people it pays. President Trump, in his second term, has been obsessed and very ambitious about changing Washington, renovating, repairing, improving the physical surroundings of downtown Washington, the place where he works. And those projects are happening all over, and I was really interested in seeing how those projects came together. What were those contracts like? Who was getting paid? How were they getting paid? And how did they get selected? Mm-hmm. And my curiosity led me to this one particularly, the renovation of Lafayette Park particularly, because of what I found in government contracting records, or more precisely, what I didn't find.
0: Hmm.
2: The contract to fix this park is secret. It doesn't exist in any of the public databases of government spending.
0: That's unusual.
2: Yes, very unusual for something like this, right? We're not building a missile launch site. This is not a bunker. There seemed to be no reason why it would be secret. And then when we did get a copy of that contract, the story we pieced together was even more interesting.
0: Hmm.
2: Now, what needs to happen in Lafayette Park is fairly simple. There's a couple of fountains built in the 1960s that don't work. And it is a pretty big fountain. There's two fountains. Each of them has sort of two spray rings, as they call them. And they don't work. They haven't worked for a few years. So the job was to just repair those so the water could start flowing again.
0: Mm-hmm.
2: It's not top secret. It's not particularly hard. It's something that happens in the government all the time. But what we found was that the contract was given out on a no-bid basis. So the government selected a contractor without going through the legally required process of comparing offers and figuring out who could do the best job for the least money.
0: Right. And what's the administration's rationale for giving this contract out with zero bidding process?
2: Well, they've cited an exemption that does exist in the law for urgent situations. These are times when there's no time to seek other bids because there's some sort of emergency going on, often in natural disasters or wartime. They've cited that as a reason not to seek other bids and just go with this bid here. And the urgency in this case is not a war, obviously, or a natural disaster, but just that the president wants this done by July 4th.
0: For the 250th.
2: Right. But remember, the 250th anniversary of the country has been on the calendar for 250 years. And right now, this contract is worth $17 million. And what we were able to tell by looking inside the government's contracting records was that the original estimate the government had gotten from this job, it had reached out in the Biden era to an independent estimator to get a sense of how much it ought to cost, was about $3-4 million.
0: Wow.
2: It's not a lot of money in the context of the federal government, but it's really emblematic of something that we have seen all over Washington and in some places all over the federal government, which is that the Trump administration is bypassing the competitive process that is set up in the law to make sure taxpayers get the best deal and handing out contracts without competition. And the company that got this contract is called Clark Construction. It's a really large company based in Maryland. It's done government contracts for 100 years. This is a big company, but they are in a special relationship with Trump because they are the ones building his White House ballroom.
0: Mm.
2: We don't know how much it's going to cost. Trump has said $400 million, but we don't really know. Trump has actually said publicly that Clark is not going to be paid at all. He said that Clark has offered to do this ballroom project for free.
0: Mm.
2: We don't think that's true, but it's clear that they have taken on this special relationship on a big project with, it seems like, uncertain dimensions and also uncertain funding sources, all putting themselves in the good graces of Trump for now. And it's important to know that, like, the White House does have sort of special rules for building within the White House grounds, but we are here in the real world, right outside the White House fence, where all the normal laws are supposed to apply.
0: So with all that backstory, how's the work actually going? Is it going fast? Is it going to be ready?
2: It does seem to be going fast. The work has expanded into a few other things in the park, including some benches and landscaping.
0: Right.
2: It certainly will be beautiful. And it's important to know that there are broken fountains, or there were broken fountains and Park Service properties all over D.C.
0: Mm.
2: And President Trump has made those things a priority in a way that no previous presidents had.
0: And as we know, this is really the starting point. This is, so to speak, where the president is getting his feet wet. And I think that brings us to our next location, which is the reflecting pool.
2: Right. a much bigger project and a much bigger pool.
0: So let's take the very long walk from here to the reflecting pool.
2: Let's go.
0: As we get a little bit closer to the reflecting pool, I just wanted to observe some of the sight lines that we can see because they feel so central to how this place works. The Washington Monument's in front of us, behind it the Capitol Dome, and if you turn around, you can look directly into the Lincoln Memorial. And these things exist clearly in a line that's super intentional.
2: That's right. So much of the city is engineered that even the heights of the buildings, the widths of the avenues, making sure that when you're at one landmark, you can see another, and that you sort of get that message that these, you know, branches of government, the parts of our history, are linked together.
0: Right.
2: In a country that changes this much and is so focused on progress, Washington is frozen and changes so slowly to provide that kind of reminder, right? We're reminded both of the origins of our government, but also like of the history that created that country. And we're not, you know, we don't change that, even small details of that, without really, really thinking about it.
0: All right, with that, let's walk through the World War II Memorial to the Reflecting Pool. We'll be right back.
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5: 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I'm Vanessa Finney with your regional weather forecast. In the Southern Oregon Cascades and Siskiyous, clear skies expected tonight with a low around 41 degrees. Tomorrow, increasing clouds with a high near 76. In Yreka, mostly clear tonight with a low near 51. Increasing clouds tomorrow with a high near 88. Wheat and Mount Shasta should have a mostly clear night with lows around 51. Increasing clouds tomorrow with a high near 82. In Redding and Red Bluff, mostly clear tonight with a low around 62 degrees. Tomorrow, increasing clouds with a high near 95. In the Klamath Basin, mostly clear tonight with low around 46. Mostly sunny tomorrow with a high near 82. Partly cloudy tonight on the southern Oregon coast, the low about 52 degrees. Increasing clouds tomorrow with a high near 64. Along the northern California coast, mostly cloudy tonight with a low around 49. Cloudy skies tomorrow with a high near 58. In Roseburg and the Umpqua Basin, mostly clear tonight with lows around 54. Mostly sunny tomorrow with a high near 87. In Grants Pass, Medford, and Ashland, mostly clear skies tonight with lows around 53. We'll see increasing clouds tomorrow as highs reach near 92. 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I'm Vanessa Finney. Stay tuned as The Daily continues. Then coming up at 7, it's Exploring Music with Bill McLaughlin.
26: I'm Michael Barbaro. This is The Daily. We're taking a walking tour of the sites that Trump is remaking with our colleague, David Farenthold, who has been investigating exactly how these projects have come together and what they will mean for the country's most iconic public spaces.
0: Okay, so now that we are at the Reflecting Pool, and before we talk about this construction work, which you can literally hear, there's a metal gate being locked in front of us. Just remind us about the place of this reflecting pool on the mall and its place in the larger Washington, D.C. mythology.
2: So the reflecting pool was built in the 20s along with the Lincoln Memorial, and the point of it is to amplify both the Lincoln Memorial at one end and the Washington Monument at the other. So you stand at one, you look across and you see a mirror image of the other great monument. You see sort of them double. And it was designed to be invisible in that way. Mm. You don't look at the pool to see the pool, you look at it to see a reflection of both the monuments around it and also the sort of history-making events that have happened along the sides of it. The I Have a Dream speech by Martin Luther King, some huge protests against the
0: Million Man March.
2: Million Man March in the 1990s, gatherings of the left and the right. President Trump counts it as the scene of one of his great events after his election in 2016.
0: So talk us through the construction that's happening here and how it fits into the larger reporting project you've been up to.
2: Well, the project we're seeing in front of us is another example of the Trump administration bypassing the usual competitive bidding process and just handing an important contract directly to one company.
0: Okay. And what is that company?
2: The company is called Atlantic Industrial Coatings. It's a small company based in a place called New Canton, Virginia. Oddly, President Trump told the story several times of how this company was hired. He said, I realized that it was actually just a giant swimming pool. I talked to the swimming pool guys from my golf clubs. I picked the guy who'd done a great job in my golf club in Northern Virginia. And I called him and I said, can you take care of it? He said, great, you know, I can handle it.
0: But a pool's a pool.
2: A pool's a pool, and we'll do it like a pool. And that was what President Trump said several times in public. It turns out that's not true.
0: Hmm.
2: As far as I can tell, this company advertises no experience doing swimming pools. Their experience is in things like coating highway culverts, fuel tanks, waterproofing things, but not swimming pools. And I also don't think they've ever worked for the Trump organization. And this is their first ever federal contract.
0: Wow. It's a pretty big stage to make a debut on.
2: It is. That's right.
0: And what is the scope of work that this company is undertaking here to get this thing fully functioning by the 250th anniversary?
2: The pool has three main problems. The water leaks out between the concrete slabs. There are pipes that connect the pool to its filtration system, which is behind us here a few hundred yards away. Those pipes often break and leak, which means they have to shut everything down or else the water just leaks out into the ground. And then at the filtration site, there's also a need for a better filter because algae blooms makes the water green and matted and ugly and actually makes it impossible to reflect in some cases. So lots of administrations have tried over the years to fix those problems. Well, here's what's odd about what the Trump administration is doing. They are doing two of the three things that needed to be done before. They're trying to fix the leaky joints between the concrete slabs. Another contract, not done by this company, is putting a new filtration system in. But they're not doing one key piece, which is they're not fixing the pipes that connect the pool with that filtration system.
0: Huh.
2: And if those don't get fixed and they continue to leak, then the algae problem could recur because you're not getting the water to the place where it's cleaned. They say now they might do it in the fall, but it's not happening now. And until that gets done, what people we've talked to said, it's not a permanent fix.
0: What is the price tag that this company is charging all of us to do this work?
2: It's charging right now $13.1 million. That is notable because it's also different than President Trump first described. He originally said this contract would cost $1.8 million. It's now obviously seven times that.
0: Okay, and do we know why?
2: This contract is as large as it is, in part because the company is charging 20% for overhead and then 20% more for profit.
0: Okay, which I think brings me to the final issue with the reflecting pool, which is the president's selection of a very specific shade of blue, which I am looking at, and I just want to ask you about.
2: Well, a lot of the pool's bottom is painted a dark shade of blue. President Trump said that he had originally wanted to be turquoise, like the Bahamas, but that the contractor that he had hired for this told him that it should be American flag blue. And so American flag blue is what they've settled on.
0: Kind of a deep navy blue.
2: Yeah, it's a dark kind of blue, dark blue jean blue. That is the color now of most of the pool. It will be the final color of the entire pool. And the question is, what will it look like when it is filled? People that I've talked to, landscape architecture experts, say that it probably will not affect the reflectivity. What makes it reflective is that it's shallow and it's dark, and it will still have both of those elements.
0: All right, Dave, we have one last stop on this tour, and that is the Arch.
2: That's right, we're now going to walk west to the Lincoln Memorial to look across the Potomac River at the future site of the Triumphal Arch.
0: The United States Triumphal Arch. The Lincoln Memorial, right over there. This is by far my favorite. I think it's everyone's favorite.
2: Yeah, mine as well.
0: So now we're sitting on a patch of grass behind the Lincoln Memorial, and we've picked an incredible moment to have a conversation about the arch. Let me explain why. There is currently a protest, a group of people marching against the arch. They have handwritten signs saying no arch.
2: They have a tuba. There's a band in there.
0: So just explain to us, as we're looking down at the Arlington Memorial Bridge, how the arch is going to fit into the view that we're taking in right now, and what you've learned about the process behind the arch so far.
2: Well, what we're looking at now across the other end of the bridge is a green hillside in Virginia that belongs to Arlington National Cemetery. Instead, with the arches completed, you will see a very large, 250-foot tall, that's 25-story tall triumphal arch, which is a little bit like the Arc de Triomphe in Paris, but bigger, and it will have golden statues. I believe there'll be angels and eagles. It'll be a really large arch dominating this view.
0: It's got to be the biggest new construction in this kind of official stretch of Washington in decades.
2: That's right. It will be something on the scale of or bigger than the Lincoln Memorial. We haven't built anything that large as a monument on the Mall in, as you said, decades.
0: And how has the president gotten the arch to this point? And how emblematic is it of what we just saw at Lafayette and with the reflecting pool?
2: Well, there hasn't been any contracts assigned yet, so we don't know if there's going to be no-bid contracts or not. But it is of a similar vein in that he is trying as much as he can to avoid or bypass outside oversight. So even to Congress, so there's been he's made the point to Congress that normally they would have to approve something this large in Washington's monumental core. But he said they don't need to because 100 years ago, another Congress approved a sort of similar sounding project that was never built. And so it already has congressional approval.
0: That's extremely creative.
2: Yes, it is similar to the other projects in that they are going as fast as they can to build something as big as they can.
0: And what kind of opposition has or hasn't it aroused, besides the honking horns?
2: Yeah, as you can tell,
0: on the road,
2: there are a lot of people in Washington unhappy about it. There have been some lawsuits filed. There are people who would like to stop this in its tracks. A group of veterans have sued, saying that this disrupts the view of Arlington Cemetery, but none of them have succeeded so far.
0: And what is the reason why the president wants to put this arch here at this moment? And as best I can tell, and Times 3D renderings does show this, it substantially does change the view, especially from Arlington House, from Arlington Cemetery, back towards the Lincoln Memorial.
2: My reading of it is that he wants an arch. He's talked about how all great cities have arches, London, Paris, Rome, and so Washington needs one, and this is the easiest place to put an arch because it's a big, empty lawn around which traffic flows. What President Trump says this arch is meant to celebrate is all of us, the 250 years of American history. But it seems in some ways to be more a monument to President Trump and his importance in American history. And within a few years, everybody will think of it as part of the scenery in Washington. Nobody will walk by and say, you know, it doesn't belong. It is the same architectural style as the rest of Washington, so it will stand out for its size, but not for its architecture. The one thing that I think is different from the other monuments that have caused consternation in Washington over the years, and I think of not just the World War II Memorial, but the very modernist Vietnam War Memorial before that, is that those other monuments were monuments to a group of people, people who had sacrificed something. What's slightly different about this is that there's not like one set of people this is designed to honor, or one set of people who will come here and feel like, yes, I have my place in Washington that I didn't have before. It's either totally abstract or it's about Trump.
0: Okay, but, and this is a really big but, if we look all around us, left, right, front, back, there are monuments to American presidents all around us. We've talked about Lincoln. We talked about Washington. Over there to my left is Jefferson. So in that context, why shouldn't President Trump get what we kind of understand to be a memorial to himself, given how monumentally he has changed American politics, American policy, how the world thinks about America?
2: Well, traditionally, we have not let presidents build their own memorials. Traditionally, you have to leave office. There has to be some sort of intervening period in which Americans and American history can judge your time in office and decide whether you are worthy of a monumental tribute.
0: Right, and how that monument relates to the way we think of you.
2: Right. We don't give every president. There's not a Grover Cleveland monument around here, right? We give presidents that we decide are worthy of emulation and adoration. We give them a place here in Washington. And Trump has decided to give himself that place effectively, and that is very emblematic of who he's been, all the ways he's discarded the so-called rules of politics, but also the real rules of Washington, and succeeded and put his stamp on the country and the world. So in that way, having Trump build his own memorial is very fitting. That said, you can't seal your place in history and trust that it will stay that way. American history will still render some judgment on Trump. You can't just build a monument and forestall that. But he is certainly trying to make sure that he can't be forgotten.
0: Well, David, thank you very much.
2: Thank you.
26: After we spoke with David, congressional Democrats introduced legislation seeking to block construction of the arch. Their bill claims that the arch relies on illegal use of public funds without permission from Congress.
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0: Whoa, what is that? Man, that's a six chord. What makes that a six chord? Okay, here's D flat major. But you had a B flat, that's the sixth. Two, three, four, five, six. Yeah. That's Hollywood. Our boy, Igor Stravinsky, throwing that D flat major six chord in at the end of his symphony in three movements, is firmly declaring himself on American soil. He said, that chord tokens my extra exuberance in the Allied triumph. He lived another 25 years here, and all of those 25 years, he was a vital presence in the United States. Tomorrow, we'll continue the story of Strangers in a Strange Land with the arrival in America of composer Béla Bartók. Exploring Music is produced by Sidney Gillard at WFMT in Chicago and produced and engineered by Bill Sigman at Digital Island Studios here in New York City. Our production assistants are Ella Pinsloop, Eric Opland, Adela Skoronsky, and Weston Williams. Rebecca Neistat is the WFMT production and syndication manager. 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I'm Bill McLaughlin. 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

0: If you're familiar with the group Penguin Cafe Orchestra, there's something very Penguin Cafe about that piece in a very nice way. By the Brazilian composer Marcelo Zarvos, that is called Rounds, played by the group Ethel, here on Extra Eclectic. I have another, but a very different piece with the same title in just a moment.
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1: So, yes, another work with the same title, Rounds, but this time from the highly acclaimed American composer Jessie Montgomery. And she says she was inspired to write her work first by the poem Burnt Norton by T.S. Eliot, particularly the opening lines, "At the still point of the turning world, neither flesh nor fleshless, neither from nor towards, at the still point, there the dance is." In addition to this inspiration, she says that she became fascinated while working on the piece by fractals, infinite patterns found in nature that are self-similar across different scales. And maybe it's kind of appropriate, as rounds and canons and fugues are in a way kind of like fractals in music. You know, the parts replicate, but also do so in a way that they sort of turn themselves inside out and then outside in again. Rounds by Jessie Montgomery, here with pianist Awadajan Pratt and a Far Cry Orchestra.

0: Shimmer by Alex Weiser, played by cellist Ashley Bathgate, who performed all the cello parts in that recording. It's Extra Eclectic.
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1: Golda Golihov called Last Round on our program of rounds. And in this case, kind of a pun on the idea of a toast to someone. And in this case, the toast is being made to the great Argentine tango master, Astor Piazzolla. Golihov wrote this piece after receiving the news of Piazzolla's death in 1992. And so the tango figures prominently into this piece, Last Round.

0: Last Round by Osvaldo Golijov. A tribute by Golijov to Astor Piazzolla, the Argentinian master of the classical tango. Eric Jacobson led the Knights. It's Extra Eclectic.
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0: Cannon by Kate Moore, played by pianist Saskia Langhorne, in a program of Rounds, Canons, and Reflections on this edition of Extra Eclectic.
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1: If you enjoy architecture or learning about architecture, you might pick up on the reference in the title to this piece by Caroline Shaw. It's called Plan and Elevation. And she says, I've always loved drawing the architecture around me when traveling, and some of my favorite lessons in musical composition have occurred by chance in my drawing practice over the years. This is a piece with its subtitles, The Ellipse, The Cutting Garden, The Herbaceous Border, The Orangery, and The Beech Tree, Plan and Elevation by Caroline Shaw.

0: Vespers for violin by American composer Missy Mazzoli, played by Peter Herenthal. Violin and digital delay there, and sounding like some other effects tucked in there as well. Thanks, as always, to Jennifer Allen, who puts together the playlists here on the show. I'm Steve Seal. Thank you for listening to Extra Eclectic.
1: 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Music director Martin Mikute has curated an exciting new season beginning with an American Pops concert series August 22nd and 23rd in Medford, and six Masterworks concerts featuring world-renowned soloists performing some of the most beloved orchestral music ever written. The Diamond Anniversary season will also showcase Raven in a solo piano recital in Ashland and the ever-popular Holiday Pops concert at OSF's Angus Bomer Theater. 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

0: The ensemble Consortium Classicum with a septet by Max Bruch on Music Through the Night. We'll hear some solo guitar music coming up in just a minute. 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

0: The New York Philharmonic, led by Pierre Boulez, and The Fairy by Paul Dukas.
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0: One of the many recordings by early music specialists Tafelmusik and their longtime conductor Jean Lamon. We heard George Friedrich Handel's Concerto for Two Orchestras, number 2 on Music Through the Night.
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0: Variations on a Theme of Franz Schubert, written to honor the 100th anniversary of Schubert's death in 1928. That's music by Emil Reason, performed by the Alberg Symphony Orchestra with conductor Bo Holten on Music Through the Night.
1: 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The Gothard Sisters Celtic Trio returns to Shoreacre State Park. Martin Mikut and the Festival Orchestra present compositions related to the Earth and planets with soloists Martin Kuskman Bassoon and Terry Longshore Percussion. 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

0: Alexander Borodin originally wrote that as a set of piano pieces. And when he died, Alexander Glazunov orchestrated the music. Glazunov also finished a couple other pieces of music that Alexander Borodin left unfinished when he died. He's a big part of the reason why Borodin's legacy was able to live on. Petite Suite by Alexander Borodin, performed there by the Stockholm Philharmonic Orchestra under conductor Yanadi Rozhdestvensky.
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0: Piano Concerto No. 1 by Felix Mendelssohn. Jonathan Bloxam conducted the London Mozart Players and pianist Isita Kane Mason.
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0: The first mention of Sakuntala comes from a Sanskrit poem from the 4th century. Sakuntala is the name of a girl found as a baby in the forest, and she was surrounded by these Sakuntala birds and given that name. It means protected in Sanskrit. Hungarian composer Carl Goldmark wrote his Sakuntala Overture in the 1860s, and it's one of the works that helped to cement his fame. We'll hear it tonight, performed here by the Budapest Philharmonic Orchestra.

0: Symphony Concertante by Joseph Bologna, Chevalier de Saint-Georges. That was the Czech Chamber Philharmonic Orchestra, led by conductor Michael Halas. And we heard two violin soloists, Yuri Revic and Libor Ježek, on Music Through the Night. Still to come, a piece of music inspired by the composer's folk songs around his country. And in order to find those folk songs, he couldn't go online and do a Google search. He had to travel all across his country. That's on in about 4 minutes.
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1: Gao Hong is originally from China, but she's been living in the United States and creating music for many, many years. In China, there are many festivals that are celebrated throughout the year. And with Gao Hong's piece called Celebration, she creates joyful rhythms and melodies that show that festive atmosphere of families gathering during a festival. From Celebration by Gao Hong, this is the movement Joy and Celebration.

0: The first piece of mature music by Czech composer Leo Janáček, Lachian Dances, includes some traditional dances and others that imitate a blacksmith at work, and another that makes you feel like you're prepping for winter. We heard the Rochester Philharmonic with conductor David Zinman on Music Through the Night.
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0: As a parent, you might wonder how you'll ever survive a house full of teenagers. You've heard horror stories about what others have dealt with. Ungrateful, moody, inconsistent humans. How will you mold them into productive, kind people? Well, here's an idea. The Snow Maiden was a teenage girl with a heart of ice, and she had to go through a rite of passage. You'll hear more of her story, and you can take notes to deal with your teen if you want to, coming up in about 45 minutes. Hildegard von Bingen was featured in Distinguished Rebels, a program that celebrates women in classical music. And she was probably the first woman ever to be considered a composer. This is music by Hildegard von Bingen called The Dove Peered In.

0: Music by Carl Friedrich Abel was highly regarded in his day. He was also a famed viola da gamba player. We heard Symphony No. 6 by Abel. Adrian Shepherd conducted Cantilena on Music Through the Night. Some music by Beethoven, featuring two horns and strings, is coming up in just a minute.
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1: Beethoven's Sextet for Two Horns and Strings is an early work of his. We'll hear it performed by the Dallas Chamber Orchestra, and those two horns played by Gregory Huestis and William Scharnberg.

0: The Snow Maiden Suite by Nikolai Rimsky-Korsakov. Gerard Schwartz conducted the Seattle Symphony.
1: 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Music director Martin Micuth has curated an exciting new season beginning with an American Pops concert series August 22nd and 23rd in Medford and six Masterworks concerts featuring world-renowned soloists performing some of the most beloved orchestral music ever written. The Diamond Anniversary season will also showcase Raven in a solo piano recital in Ashland and the ever-popular Holiday Pops concert at OSF's Angus Bomer Theater. 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
0: It's more and more common these days for people to make friends with others on the internet. People they may not have ever come across in person. These two musicians met in a digital forum during the COVID lockdown. And then they released an album together. The original music on this album includes themes of identity, believing in yourself, having the courage to find yourself, and follow your own path. Things that both of these artists have done. You'll hear a track from that album coming up in about 20 minutes. Here's the Catalyst Quartet with music by Florence Price, Drink to Me Only with Thine Eyes.

0: Concerto Grosso No. 1 by George Frideric Handel. Trevor Pinnock conducted the English concert.
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1: This next performance was born out of an online friendship. Harpist Katrin Finch and violinist Ify Nabrian met in a digital forum during the COVID lockdown, and they quickly realized they needed to record music together. And on their album called W, they write music together. That album explores themes really important to women and people in general. Themes like believing in yourself and having the courage to be who you really are. They want to inspire you to be brave and courageous, and they're hoping that the music does the same thing.

0: The Overture from Tannhauser by Richard Wagner. Otto Klemperer conducted the Philharmonia Orchestra.
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0: Symphony No. 16 by Michael Haydn. Matthias Baumer conducted the London Mozart Players. I'm Jalene Kahn. Thanks a lot for being here. It's always great to listen with you.
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3: Who says you can't play favorites? Tchaikovsky wrote two of his greatest works simultaneously, though he seemed to have very different opinions about them. One of them was a tribute to a writer, Alexander Pushkin, and Tchaikovsky didn't really like it very much. He didn't think much of it. And yet it turned out to be his biggest hit, the 1812 Overture. The other work, this one, A Serenade for Strings, well, he liked this one. He wrote it with greater pleasure, and he called it a heartfelt piece that came from inner conviction. Hear this and something inspired by this later this hour.
4: This is the Composer's Datebook for June 2nd. I'm John Burge. When you listen to classical music like Bach or Mozart, you're taking a trip in a time machine. Or, as Shirley MacLaine might have put it, classical music is the soundtrack of your previous lives. American composer Sebastian Currier goes even further and says, "It's only a little bit of an exaggeration to say that music is made of nothing but time. Well, and air, too. Melodic or rhythmic gestures are made of a series of events moving forward in time. The rest is air. A musician bows a string, blows air in a cylinder, strikes a metal object, and a series of sound waves takes that information to our ears. It's always been fascinating to me that an art form that is so penetrating is made of such ephemeral stuff." So, no surprise, Currier gave the title Time Machines to his work for violin and orchestra that premiered in New York City on today's date in 2011. The German violinist Anna-Sophie Mutter was the soloist, performing with the New York Philharmonic led by Alan Gilbert, and they made a live recording of the new work.

0: musical portrait of the character Viola from Twelfth Night. It's from composer Joseph Forster's From Shakespeare, performed in that recording by the Janáček Philharmonic Orchestra. A change in career is coming up in just a minute.
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1: Jean Sibelius initially wanted to be a virtuoso violinist, but he started training too late, and he had a really not-so-great audition for the Vienna Philharmonic. But his talent for music was still undeniable. So instead of becoming that virtuosic violinist, he went on to become a celebrated composer, writing pieces like this.

0: The finale from Serenade from Strings from Peter Tchaikovsky, performed by the Netherlands Chamber Orchestra. Some Rossini coming up in just a minute.
1: This is State Farm Music Hall on JPR, Southern Oregon University's Jefferson Public Radio, 90.1 KSOR Ashland and 88.3 KSRG Ashland, classical music and NPR News.

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1: Gioachino Rossini is known for his opera, but every once in a while it's nice to remember that he wrote more than just that, like this prelude piece.

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2: 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About three centuries earlier, in 1639, a Boston tavern handled letters from overseas, the first evidence of postal service in the colonies. The first postmaster general? None other than Benjamin Franklin, appointed by the Second Continental Congress in 1775. And today, the U.S. Postal Service processes about 180 billion pieces of mail per year. That's about 7,000 a second. U.S. mail has been carried by foot, horse, ship, train, car, and plane. Oh, and mule. That's right, you can send a letter to or from the bottom of the Grand Canyon, where, luckily, there's very little rain, hail, sleet, and snow. Don't miss a beat. 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I'm Brett Barry.
3: Composer Erlen Wallen says, quote, "It is a human instinct to be free, just as it is for the river to rush headlong to the sea." She wrote this music with freedom in mind, marking the anniversary of the abolition of the slave trade. Mighty River by Erlen Wallen on the next performance today from APM.
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5: Good morning, Mayor Martinez. Kids in New York have never had a chance to see the Knicks in the NBA Finals. Tomorrow will be the first time in 27 years, but there could be a snag. Bedtime. The game starts at 8:30 p.m., could go past 11. So yesterday, Mayor Zoran Mamdani signed an executive order repealing bedtime. But when the finals are over, bedtime is back, which I don't understand, because didn't some guy with blue eyes once sing that New York is the city that doesn't sleep? It's Morning Edition.
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0: It's Morning Edition from NPR News. I'm Leila Fadel.
5: And I'm Amy Martinez. Serena Williams, the winner of 23 Grand Slam singles tennis titles, is returning to the court. The 44-year-old accepted an invitation to play doubles with Canadian Vicky Emboko at next week's HSBC Championship in London. It'll be her first match since the U.S. Open in 2022. Ben Rothenberg, host of the No Challenges Remaining podcast, is here. Ben, I have seen her post videos of her crashing random tennis games in parks, in public parks, freaking everyone out. Any indications that this was about to happen?
7: Yeah, the indication we had came last year when Serena quietly re-entered the anti-doping testing pool, which she had removed herself from, I think, only one day after playing her final match of that 2022 U.S. Open. Players regularly do that. It's a hassle and a pain to have to give your whereabouts every day so a tester can knock on your door at any hour and demand a sample. That's part of, you know, keeping the sport clean, and something that Serena would have gone through for many years. And then she re-entered this program, reapplied, and got herself reinstated after completing 6 months in this program, starting last August and finishing her 6 months in February. There's no reason to do that without designs on coming back to professional competitive tennis. So that was the clearest sign, even if she had not given any real clear confirmations or explanations about what she was doing back in that testing program.
5: So no hint at all at her motivations for returning now? I mean, nothing at all?
7: We really don't know. No, she hasn't done that many interviews. She did a Today Show interview with Savannah Guthrie to promote her weight loss drug ad during the Super Bowl, and Guthrie asked her about it, and she was evasive and sort of laughing and saying, just being non-committal, but clearly something was up. And, you know, Serena, I think, enjoys having a bit of mystery about herself, enjoys the intrigue, enjoys the whispers. And so we'll finally get to see. She'll finally be facing interviews and press when she plays next week in London, if not before then. And we'll finally get some answers. So we don't really know what her expectations are, how she's going to define success for this latest chapter of her career, how hungry she is for an elusive, you know, 24th Grand Slam singles title, or if she just wants to go out there and have some fun and play, you know, in front of her two daughters or something.
5: Well, yeah, that's what I was about to ask, Ben, because, yeah, I mean, why not, if you're going to play for titles, right? I mean, could a return to Wimbledon be coming up at the end of the month?
7: Absolutely. Now, this decision to play her first tournament back on a grass court in London definitely seems like a precursor to Wimbledon. It'd be pretty shocking if Wimbledon wasn't in her plans. And I also know from my own reporting that she's also been in conversations already with the U.S. Tennis Association, which runs the U.S. Open. So I would expect that she has a relatively full summer dance card of tennis lined up across the English grass and then the American hard courts as well.
5: Thing is, Ben, you cover sports and athletes. I used to do that too. Age is undefeated. She's going to be 44, or she is 44. What do we expect to see when she actually gets on the court?
7: Yeah, it's really tough to know. There's really no track record of success at this sort of level of singles play, certainly, for a tennis player in her mid-40s. You know, her sister came back last year. It was 1 year older, 45, Venus, and she came back and won her first match in Washington, which is a big deal. And then I think she lost her next 9 or 10 matches in a row. This is, you know, it's very hard to do this. And it just seems like it's something that, you know, again, this will be about setting expectations for Serena. Does she want to just go out there and have fun, or is she really having her eyes on the prize? Knowing Serena Williams and her competitiveness, I'm sure she has some designs or dreams or delusions, some might say, that she can still be the best in the world. But also that kind of confidence is what made her great for so long, for better and for worse.
5: And I guess even just having her for one tournament, even if it's just one, is worth it, right? I mean, it's her. It's the GOAT.
7: It'll be fun. Yeah. It should be a fun time.
5: Ben Rothenberg, host of the No Challenges Remaining podcast. Ben, thanks a lot.
7: Thank you.
5: It's Morning Edition from NPR News. I'm E. Martinez.
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8: 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The Marketplace Morning Report begins right after a look at today's weather. In the Southern Oregon Cascades and Siskiyou, increasing clouds with a high around 76. In Yreka, increasing clouds, expect highs in the upper 80s. Increasing clouds in Weedham, Mount Shasta, highs right around 82. And for Redding and Red Bluff, increasing clouds with a high in the mid-90s. For the Klamath Basin, it should be mostly sunny with a high near 82. Along the southern Oregon coast, increasing clouds with a high in the mid-60s. For the northern California coast, mostly cloudy today, a high around 58. In Roseburg and the Umpqua Basin, mostly sunny with a high around 87. And in Grants Pass, Medford and Ashland, increasing clouds with highs around 92. For more details on the weather, visit us at ijpr.org. 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

Good morning and welcome to First Concert on Jefferson Public Radio. That is a piece of music I have been waiting really for months to share with you. And there's more of that on the way this morning, because that is the work of one of my favorite composers, because not only was he a great composer, he had such an interesting life. Joseph Boulogne, the Chevalier of St. George. And you've never heard that performance before on the JPR airwaves, because that album was just released yesterday afternoon, and I have had it waiting and waiting to share with you. The Catalyst Quartet has recorded a 3-disc set of concertante quartets and string quartets from the Opus 14 of Boulogne. And we just heard the first concertante quartet in B flat. And coming up later in the program, in the next hour, you'll get to hear the first of the Opus 14 string quartets from that same set. Again, the Catalyst Quartet has been recording a lot of music from composers in the African diaspora. And, of course, Boulogne is a Parisian, but he was the son of a Senegalese slave and a French plantation manager, so he was someone who was really making some remarkable music and other great feats during his lifetime in Paris. More from him later in the program. Good morning to you. I'm Valerie Ng, your host for First Concert. Coming up a little later this hour, we'll hear the trio Settecento performing music from another French composer with Jean-Philippe Rameau. But right now we continue on with Chopin. Here's the piano duo of Lyubov Bruch and Mark Taimanov with a rondo in C major for two pianos on JPR.

That was Chopin's Rondo in C major for two pianos, a performance from the Archives. That was Lyubov Bruck and Mark Taimanov, that duo, performing at the Steinway together. It's 18 minutes past 8 o'clock. You're listening to First Concert on JPR. Glad you are, because you'll be treated to a bit of music from living composer Sir Peter Maxwell Davis in a bit. Also, a look at the weather forecast is on the way, and we'll hear music of Jean-Philippe Rameau right now. Music, in fact, that he named after himself. And if you're looking ahead towards this weekend, more music from the Archives, from the Chicago Symphony Orchestra. It's a broadcast that celebrates Frederick Stock. The CSO's second music director will open the program with the ensemble's first commercial recording, Mendelssohn's Wedding March from A Midsummer Night's Dream. And it will close with his own arrangement of Paganini's Perpetual Motion. The other works on the program all received their U.S. premieres under Stock's baton: Bartok's Second Piano Concerto, Elgar's Violin Concerto, and Scriabin's Prometheus. In recordings featuring Maurizio Pollini, Itzhak Perlman, Claudio Abbado, Daniel Barenboim, and Pierre Boulez. You can hear that broadcast Sunday at 5 p.m. from the CSO, right here on JPR. This next performance on JPR is one of the works of Jean-Philippe Rameau. 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Thank you so much for listening to and supporting JPR. Here's one of the concertos of Jean-Philippe Rameau. It's called La Rameau, performed by the trio Settecento, led by violinist Rachel Barton Pine.

Music of Jean-Philippe Rameau. In fact, he called that little concerto La Rameau. Rachel Barton Pine, John Mark Rosendahl, and David Schrader are the trio Settecento. They performed that. Coming up in a bit, we'll hear another work, a bit more contemporary, from another trio. The Eroica Trio will perform some 20th century music for us. It's 25 minutes after 8 o'clock. A look at the weather forecast is coming up after we hear Chat Moss, which was the 1993 work of Sir Peter Maxwell Davis, who ended up late in his life becoming the master of the Queen's music. He was an English composer. He just passed away about 10 years ago. And he began his life in England and finished his last years in Orkney, Scotland. Here's the BBC Philharmonic with Maxwell Davis himself conducting Chat Moss on JPR.

0: That was Chat Moss, the work of Sir Peter Maxwell Davis, performed by the BBC Philharmonic under Maxwell Davis's own direction. Coming up in a moment, we'll hear a performance from the Eroica Trio. Also ahead, more from Joseph Bellone, the Chevalier of St. George, a Baroque era Italian sonata, and an Italian opera excerpt of Handel. That's coming up in the next hour of First Concert. But first, a look at the weather forecast. That's next.
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0: Well, expect clouds to start moving into the area today, but good news, it's going to be sunny for most of us tomorrow. In the Southern Oregon Cascades and Siskiyous, a high of 76 today with increasing clouds. Still cloudy tonight, a low of 43, but clearing tomorrow, a high of 64. For Yreka, also increasing clouds today, a high of 88, and cloudy tonight with a low of 56. Gradually becoming sunny tomorrow, a high of 80. For Weed and Mount Shasta, increasing clouds today and cloudy tonight as well, a high of 82 this afternoon, 53 the low this evening, and tomorrow gradually getting sunny, a high of 77. Well, you know the trend for Redding and Red Bluff, increasing clouds today and mostly cloudy tonight, but partly sunny tomorrow. Today's high, 95, 65 the low tonight, and a high of 93 tomorrow. For the Klamath Basin, mostly sunny today, a high of 82, but clouds moving in tonight, a low of 52, and gradually clearing back out again tomorrow, a high of 74. For the Southern Oregon coast, increasing clouds today and mostly cloudy tonight, a high of 64 this afternoon, 51 the low this evening, and Wednesday, partly sunny, with a high of 60. For the Northern California coastline, mostly cloudy today and tonight, a high of 58 this afternoon, 50 the low tonight. Tomorrow it's supposed to gradually clear up and expect it to come back up to 56 degrees. For Roseburg and the Umpqua Basin, mostly sunny today and a high of 87. Clouds moving in tonight though, a low of 55, and gradually tomorrow it's supposed to get sunny again, a high of 74. And for Grants Pass, Medford, and Ashland, also increasing clouds today, but a high of 92. Cloudy this evening, a low of 56, and gradually getting sunny tomorrow, but it'll cool things down to about 81 degrees. It's 8:34. You're listening to First Concert on JPR. Here is a fun piece of music from Paul Schoenfeld, who was born in... Paul Schoenfeld was born in the... trying to remember exactly where he was born. I think Detroit. He was born in Michigan, but died in Jerusalem. He moved to Israel and passed away there just 2 years ago. And he wrote some delightfully contemporary music. He was one of the people who appeared with Leonard Bernstein in one of the New York Philharmonic's Young People's Concert when he was young, made his town hall recital debut when he was still in his teens. Here is Cafe Music, performed by the Eroica Trio.

That was the Eroica Trio with the Cafe Music of Paul Schoenfeld, which was inspired by Schoenfeld's stint as the house pianist working at Murray's Steakhouse in Minneapolis, Minnesota, back in probably in the 1980s. That piece premiered in 1987. It was commissioned by the St. Paul Chamber Orchestra. Coming up in just a bit, we'll hear a brand new recording of one of the string quartets of Joseph Bellone, the Chevalier of St. George. And in just a moment, we'll go way back to the 1600s for an Italian sonata performed by Musica Antiqua Köln on JPR. 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When a loved one passes, probate specialist Johanna Doris handles each case from start to finish. The complexities of probate and estate administration are made clear with Johanna's knowledge and organizational skills. 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Pietro Antonio Ziani was an Italian composer born in 1616. Here's one of his sonatas performed by Musica Antiqua Köln, led by Reinhard Gerbel.

0: 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Music director Martin Micuth has curated an exciting new season beginning with an American Pops concert series August 22nd and 23rd in Medford and six Masterworks concerts featuring world-renowned soloists performing some of the most beloved orchestral music ever written. The Diamond Anniversary season will also showcase Raven in a solo piano recital in Ashland and the ever-popular Holiday Pops concert at OSF's Angus Bomer Theater. Learn about the complete concert listing and ticket packages at 541-708-6400 or rvsymphony.org.
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2: You know, there are some people that call Joseph Bellone, the Chevalier of St. George, the Black Mozart. But there are others who say they prefer to think of Mozart as the White Chevalier of St. George. He was a really interesting figure, even if he never composed any classical music. He would still be a fascinating figure. He did so much. I would say that for me, Joseph Bellone and Louis Spohr sort of are in the same category of individuals who had really well-rounded lives. They were not just about composing music. They weren't even just about performing music. They weren't even just about conducting music, although they did all of those things. Joseph Bellone is such a fascinating figure that I could probably take just one little bit of his life and fascinate you with tales of his conquests and achievements. He was born in Guadeloupe. His mother was a slave, so he was the first classical composer of African descent to receive widespread acclaim in Europe. He was definitely discriminated against, but he also had some people that were he was rubbing shoulders with in some very important places in society, which did make him a target during the Reign of Terror because he was tied to figures like Marie Antoinette during the Reign of Terror and the French Revolution. He actually was put in prison for about a year during that time. Now, going back to his beginnings, he was born on, it's believed on Christmas, on the 25th of December, 1745. He lived until June this week, 1799. He was a violinist first, a conductor second, and a composer, of course, as well. But he was an athlete. He was a dancer. He was a fencer. He was also a great military man, and led, I believe, a horse-drawn regiment. Or anyway, he has a brand new recording of music that's just come out yesterday from the Catalyst Quartet, and I thought we'd hear his first string quartet from his Opus 14, the Opus 14 collection. There's a lot of quartets in this collection. We'll hear the first in D major with, again, the Catalyst Quartet, music of Joseph Bellone, the Chevalier of St. George.

That was the Opus 14 String Quartet Number 1 in D Major of Joseph Bellone, the Chevalier of St. George. That was the Catalyst Quartet in a brand new recording just released yesterday. It's 20 minutes after 9 o'clock. Coming up in just a bit, a look at the weather forecast. And how well do you know your Metropolitan Opera trivia? Think about it for a moment. What do you think was the first Handel opera to ever make it to the Met stage in 1984? I'll tell you about it, and you'll get to hear a little bit of it in just a moment on JPR. 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More at OregonCF.org/what if. 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It's 21 minutes after 9 o'clock. I'm Valerie Ng, your host for First Concert this morning. Coming up later this afternoon, Alan Journay will be in for A.J. McCalla, who returns, by the way, tomorrow. Now, the Metropolitan Opera, you know, you want to go out with a bang. They just finished their season last weekend, their broadcast season, that is, with the premiere of an opera from our country's newest Pulitzer Prize winning composer. That would be Gabriella Lanefranc. What a way to go out, right? So that by the way, the Metropolitan Opera in 1984, the first Handel opera to ever make it to the Metropolitan Opera stage, it was Handel's Rinaldo, which premiered back in the year 1711. In February, it premiered when Handel was in London, where he wrote the first ever Italian language opera specifically composed for the London stage. Rinaldo, it was a tale of love, war, and redemption during the Crusades. And like I said, it premiered in February of 1711 and was a huge hit with the public, not so much with the critics, who were not big fans of anything Italian at the time. But the public loved it so much that when the Queen's Theatre ended their season that year, the work that they chose for the finale, which was, by the way, on today's date in 1711, was with that same smash hit, Rinaldo. I thought we'd hear a bit from Rinaldo. Here is countertenor David Daniels singing Cara sposa amante cara, my love, my dear betrothed, where art thou? Here's David Daniels and the Orchestra of the Age of Enlightenment, led by Sir Roger Norrington.

That was countertenor David Daniels and the Orchestra of the Age of Enlightenment with Cara Sposa Amante Cara from Handel's Rinaldo. In just a couple of minutes, we'll hear the Alpine Fantasy of a composer who has been known as the North German Schubert, Carl Loewe. Also, a wonderful festival overture based on some student songs from Friedrich Schneider. And there's a lot more ahead today here on First Concert. But a look at the weather forecast first. Increasing clouds throughout the entire listening area today, except for one, well, two spots. It's still going to be sunny in the Klamath Basin and the Umpqua Basin, but clouds are going to move in tonight for everybody, but clear up again tomorrow. In the Southern Oregon Cascades and Siskiyous, increasing clouds, a high of 76 today, cloudy and 43 this evening, clearing up again tomorrow with a high of 64. For Wairika, same thing, with a high of 88 today, tonight a low of 56, and tomorrow as it gets sunny again, it'll warm back up to 80. For Weed and Mount Shasta, increasing clouds, a high of 82 today, cloudy and 53 tonight, and gradually getting sunny tomorrow, a high of 77. For Redding and Red Bluff, clouds moving in today, but it'll still be pretty warm, 95 degrees, cloudy tonight, and a low of 65, partly sunny Wednesday, with a high of 93. For the Klamath Basin, sunny and 82 today, mostly cloudy tonight, a low of 52, and gradually clearing up Wednesday, with a high of 74. For the Southern Oregon coast, increasing clouds today, 64 the high, 51 and mostly cloudy tonight, and partly sunny Wednesday, a high of 60. For the Northern California coastline, mostly cloudy today and tonight, a high of 58 this afternoon, 50 and cloudy tonight, and then gradually clearing up Wednesday, a high of 56. For Roseburg and the Umpqua Basin, mostly sunny today, a high of 87. 55 and mostly cloudy tonight, and then gradually getting sunny Wednesday, a high of 74. And for the Rogue Valley, increasing clouds today, a high of 92. Cloudy this evening and a low of 56, and then gradually becoming sunny Wednesday, a high of 81. It's 9:35. 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Carl Loewe was known during his lifetime as the North German Schubert. Here is one of his Alpine Fantasies, written in 1835, Linda Nicholson at the keyboard.

That was the work of Carl Lu, his Alpen Fantasy, with a performance from Linda Nicholson at the fortepiano. Coming up in a bit, we'll hear the work of Béla Bartók. And if you'd like to hear more of Bartók, just listen in tonight to Exploring Music. This week is focusing on the musical evolution of five mature composers as they started their new lives in America. Igor Stravinsky from Russia, Béla Bartók from Hungary, Kurt Weill from Germany, Mario Castelnuovo Tedesco from Italy, and Ernst Tach from Austria. These five composers arrived in America early in the 20th century and quickly became vital members of our American musical community. Bill McLaughlin will be leading us through their development of new sounds and relationships, all the while telling the fantastic stories that link us to their teachers like Nikolai Rimsky-Korsakov and Richard Strauss. Tonight, the focus is on Bartók. You'll hear some of his Hungarian sketches, the string quartet number 5, some concertos for orchestra and piano, and right now we'll hear Béla Bartók's Contrasts. But tune in tonight at 7 for more of Bartók on Exploring Music. Here is, well, actually, that's coming up in about 13 minutes. We're going to hear first Friedrich Schneider. This is his festive overture based on student themes with the Anhaltische Philharmonic of Dessau.

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2: It's a minute after 10 o'clock, and you're listening to First Concert on JPR. This hour, you'll get to enjoy music of Maurice Ravel and Felix Mendelssohn. But first, Bela Bartok. This is Contrasts, performed by Alaska Pro Musica.

That was Alaska Pro Musica with Béla Bartók's Contrasts. And if you'd like to hear more from that Hungarian composer, he'll be the focus of Exploring Music this evening, as Bill is spending the whole week delving into the lives and music of composers who were born in other places like Russia, Germany, and Hungary, but ended up coming to the United States to spend their more mature years. Coming up later this week, Mario Castelnuovo Tedesco, Eric Wolfgang Korngold, Kurt Weill, and a few others as well. But you can listen to Exploring Music tonight at 7 on JPR. And if you stick around in just a moment, you'll hear a piece that Felix Mendelssohn composed when he was still a teenager. 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Felix Mendelssohn was about 16 or 17 years old when he wrote his Sonata in B-flat major, Opus 106. Here's a performance from pianist Frederick Schuh.

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It's 10:43. Coming up in the next hour of First Concert, a woodwind quintet of Anton Reicha. Right now, though, Maurice Ravel. Here is the Luxembourg Radio and TV Symphony Orchestra with Ravel's Mother Goose Suite.

0: Maurice Ravel's Mother Goose Suite on JPR with a performance from the Luxembourg Radio and TV Symphony Orchestra. It's 11 o'clock. Coming up in just a moment, you'll get to hear a chamber work from one of Beethoven's good buddies. He was also a good friend to Haydn and the teacher of Berlioz, Franck, Gounod, and Liszt. Who was it? Well, stick around 1 minute to find out. JPR recognizes the nonprofit support of the Guitar Society of Southern Oregon, presenting guitar master Yasmin Williams in an intimate concert June 15th. Yasmin Williams is an innovative guitarist and composer known for her expansive instrumental style and unique compositional approach. While rooted in folk traditions, Williams' music transcends conventional structures to incorporate elements of progressive rock and experimental composition. This project is supported in part by a grant from the Oregon Arts Commission, enhancing the quality of life for all Oregonians by stimulating creativity, leadership, and economic vitality. Yasmin Williams performs at Grizzly Peak Winery in Ashland Monday, June 15th at 7. Tickets and information at guitarsocietyso.org.
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0: Anton Reicha was a bohemian, a bohemian-born, Bavarian-educated composer who later became a naturalized French citizen. And he was a contemporary of Beethoven, but he also knew Haydn. And he became the teacher to some of the greats in France at the time, Berlioz, Franck, Gounod, also Franz Liszt. And he wrote a lot of really long, wonderful woodwind quintets. We're going to hear his Opus 91 woodwind quintet, number 3 in D major. Here's the Westwood Wind Quintet on JPR.

That was the Westwood Wind Quintet with the work of Anton Reicha, his Woodwind Quintet in G minor, Opus 91, number 4 on JPR. It's 11:45. On the way in about 15 minutes, we'll hear an update from the NPR news team. Then after that, Alan Journay steps in to host Siskiyou Music Hall. And then this afternoon, from 2 until 4, Valerie Kaler will be here to host Performance Today. And on that program this afternoon, you'll get to hear a piece that was written to mark the anniversary of the abolition of the British slave trade, a contemporary work from Erilyn Wallen. We'll also head to the campus of Reed College in Portland for a work of Samuel Coleridge Taylor. That's today on Performance Today. 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We're going to hear a work now from one of Anton Reicha's pupils, Hector Berlioz. This is the Funeral March from his Grand Funeral Symphony. Here's the Wallace Collection.

Good afternoon. My name is Alan Journay, sitting in once again for A.J. McCullough on Siskiyou Music Hall. This afternoon, we're going to hear the music of Antonio Vivaldi starting very soon. Then we'll try out one of Franz Joseph Haydn's baritone trios, and you'll get to hear what a baritone sounds like. We'll hear from Tommaso Albinoni, Wolfgang Amadeus Mozart, a sinfonia concertante, which you will undoubtedly enjoy tremendously. Francesco Geminiani, Sir Edward Elgar, we'll be celebrating with Sir Edward Elgar. And Ludwig van Beethoven towards the end of the program. Please stay tuned and please enjoy my selections this afternoon. So we'll start off with Antonio Vivaldi's Concerto in C Major for Violin and Strings. This is Riome, verse Cycnus 191. Giuliano Carmignola will perform on the violin, of course, with the Venice Baroque Orchestra, directed by Andrea Marcone.

0: Good afternoon and welcome to Siskiyou Music Hall here on Jefferson Public Radio. As you can tell, I'm not A.J. McCullough. This is Alan Journey substituting for A.J. one more day as he returns from a vacation. You heard from Antonio Vivaldi, the concerto in C major for violin and strings, RV 191 Giuliano, Carmignolo performed with the Venice Baroque Orchestra, Andrea Marcone conducting. After the little underwriting break, we'll take a look at the weather, and then we'll hear from Franz Josef Haydn and his baritone.
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0: As I promised, it's time for the weather. So, for the Southern Oregon Cascades and Siskiyous, according to this, I'm looking at Monday, June the 1st's weather. Let's see if I can find today's weather. This looks more promising. Again, Southern Oregon Cascades and Siskiyous, increasing clouds with a high near 76 today, cloudy with a low around 43 tonight, and Wednesday gradually clearing with a high near 64. For Yreka, increasing clouds with a high near 88. Tonight, mostly cloudy with a low around 56, and Wednesday gradually becoming sunny with a high near 80. For Weed and Mount Shasta, increasing clouds with a high near 82 today. Tonight, mostly cloudy with a low around 53, and tomorrow gradually becoming sunny with a high near 77. For Redding and Red Bluff, increasing clouds with a high near 95 today. Tonight, mostly cloudy with a low around 65. And tomorrow, partly sunny with a high near 93. That could be the record for the area, as usually is the case for Redding and Red Bluff. For Klamath Basin, mostly sunny with a high near 82 today. Tonight, mostly cloudy with a low around 52 and gradual clearing tomorrow with a high near 74. The Southern Oregon coast, increasing clouds with a high near 64 today, mostly cloudy with a low around 51 tonight, partly sunny with a high near 60 tomorrow. For the Northern California coast, mostly cloudy with a high near 58. Tonight, cloudy with a low around 50, and tomorrow, gradual clearing with a high near 56. For Roseburg in the Umpqua Basin, mostly sunny with a high near 87. Tonight, mostly cloudy with a low around 55 and gradually becoming mostly sunny with a high near 74 tomorrow. Grants Pass, Medford and Ashland, increasing clouds with a high near 92 today. Cloudy with a low around 56 tonight. A bit cooler tomorrow, gradually becoming sunny but with a high only near 81. Let's turn now to the baritone, which I promised you and will fulfill on my promise. The baritone trio, number 50 in D major, will be performed by the Haydn baritone trio, which is John Sue baritone, and he's the person who pulled the group together, David Miller viola, and Loretta O'Sullivan cello. And if you're wondering what a baritone is, it's a rare 17th and 18th century instrument similar to the viola da gamba. And if that doesn't help you very much, let me help you a little more. The viola da gamba is a large fretted string instrument started being performed in the 15th centuries. It's played standing vertically, that is, the instrument stands vertically between the gamba or carves, so played somewhat like a cello. We'll hear the baritone trio number 50 in D major. As I mentioned, John Sue, David Miller, and Loretta O'Sullivan. All of this from the pen of Franz Josef Haydn.

0: You heard from the Haydn Baritone Trio, and that group comprises John Sue, the baritone who pulled the group together, David Miller, viola, and Loretta O'Sullivan, cello. And if you're wondering why Franz Joseph Haydn composed baritone trios, the answer is he actually composed 120 of them because his patron, the Prince Nicholas Esterhazy, actually played that instrument, so you can see why he would do that. The Baritone Trio No. 50 in D Major from Franz Joseph Haydn. Stay tuned, we're going to Tommaso Giovanni Albinoni right after this.
1: Today on The Daily. On Monday, the AI giant Anthropic filed paperwork to go public, turbocharging a coming wave of blockbuster IPOs that could mint the world's first trillionaire and remake American capitalism. I'm Mike Barbaro. That's Today on The Daily from The New York Times.
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0: We're going back to the Baroque now for the music of Tommaso Giovanni Albinoni. In this case, it's a double oboe concerto. I guess we might call that a concerto grosso. Anthony Camden and Alison Alti on the oboes with the London virtuosi John Georgiardis conducting the concerto opus 7, number 11 in C major, as I said, for two oboes.

0: You heard Anthony Camden and Alison Alty, oboes with the London virtuosi John Georgiadis, conducting the Concerto Opus 7 No. 11 in C major for those two oboes from Tommaso Giovanni Albinoni. I would like to do a little promotion now for Exploring Music, which, as you probably know, weeknights is at 7 p.m. with Bill McLaughlin. This week, Strangers in a Strange Land. This week focuses on the musical evolution of five mature composers as they started their new lives in America. Russian Igor Stravinsky, Hungarian Béla Bartók, German Kurt Weill, Italian Mario Castelnuovo Tedesco, and Austrian Ernst Toch. These five composers arrived in America early in the 20th century and quickly became vital members of our American musical community. Bill leads us through their development of new sounds and relationships, all the while telling the fantastic stories that link us to their teachers, Nikolai Rimsky-Korsakov and Richard Strauss. And if you have been paying attention to the news, you probably know that Bill McLaughlin actually retired at the end of 2025. I knew he was retiring, but I didn't know when. I was checking up on that as I was preparing to read this. And it turns out he retired, so presumably what we're doing is hearing reruns. I don't know if that's the case or how, whether he recorded a year ahead or what. Peter van der Graaf is actually now hosting Exploring Music on WTFM. I think it is in out of Chicago. Now stay with me. As I said, we're going to, I didn't say this, but I said, I think I might have mentioned this way earlier in the program. After the top of the hour legal ID, I'm going to take you to the music of Wolfgang Amadeus Mozart, and we will hear from Pinchas Zukerman and Itzhak Perlman, the Sinfonia Concertante in E-flat major for violin, viola, and orchestra, Kochel No. 364, Sinfonia Concertante, Mozart's name for what was called in the Baroque, I guess, a concerto grosso.
1: 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The Diamond Anniversary season will also showcase Raven in a solo piano recital in Ashland and the ever-popular Holiday Pops concert at OSF's Angus Bomer Theater. 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
0: As promised, I'm going to take you now to Wolfgang Amadeus Mozart, the Sinfonia Concertante in E-flat major for violin, viola, and orchestra. You couldn't possibly ask for better violin and viola combination than Itzhak Perlman and Pinchas Zukerman. They will perform with the Israel Philharmonic Orchestra. Actually, they're going to be performing with the New York Philharmonic Orchestra, I'm sorry. Zubin Mehta conducting.

0: On Wednesday, September the 24th at 8 p.m. in 1980, Live from Lincoln Center began its fifth season over the public broadcasting system with a telecast of the New York Philharmonic's gala opening night concert honoring violinist Isaac Stern's 60th birthday. And that recording comes from that concert itself. And at the beginning of the program, beginning of the piece, I mentioned the violinist was Itzhak Perlman. In fact, it was not on this recording. It was Isaac Stern himself. The violist was Pinchas Zukerman, as I mentioned. The Sinfonia Concertante in E-flat major for violin, viola, and orchestra from Wolfgang Amadeus Mozart, celebrating Isaac Stern's 60th anniversary celebration back in 1980. Stay with me for some music from Geminiani after this.
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0: As I mentioned, Francesco Geminiani is joining us next with his Concerto Grosso, Opus 2, Number 2 in C minor, Cappella Istropolitana, will be conducted by Yaroslav Krychek.

0: I apologize for that. I pressed the wrong button once again. You heard from Francesco Geminiani, the Concerto Grosso, Opus 2, Number 2 in C minor, Capella Istropolitana with Yaroslav Krajicek.
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0: Welcome back to the last 20 minutes or so of Siskiyou Music Hall. It's time for us to celebrate a birthday. Sir Edward Elgar was born in the small village of Lower Broadheath near Worcester in England on this date in 1857. To celebrate Edward Elgar's birthday, we're going to hear the London Philharmonic Orchestra with Vernon Handley directing, performing two pieces that are particularly well known from Edward Elgar. The first one is Nimrod from his Enigma Variations, Opus 36, and the second will be the Pomp and Circumstance March number 1 in D major, Opus 39.

celebrating the birthday of Sir Edward Elgar back in 1857, born in Broadheath near Worcester in England. We heard two pieces, both performed by the London Philharmonic Orchestra, directed by Vernon Handley. The first was the Nimrod from Elgar's Enigma Variations, a series of variations that he wrote on an original theme, celebrating or denoting friends of his. And then, of course, the Pomp and Circumstance, March No. 1 in D Major, Opus 39, known to many folks for their graduation march. But for those of us who grew up in the UK, that is Land of Hope and Glory, which is almost a second national anthem. My name is Alan Journey. I hope you have enjoyed my selections on Siskiyou Music Hall this afternoon. I do have to apologize for ending the Geminiani a few seconds early because I pressed the wrong button. But there it is. That's water under the bridge. We will learn from our mistakes, we hope. Let me just say a couple of things before we play the last piece of music, which will be from Ludwig van Beethoven. American Landscapes, coming up this Sunday at noon, features part of a pentangle by Peter Schickele, film music by Dmitry Tiomkin, a balance of power by Peter Boyer, and much more. So please tune in to JPR on Sunday next for American Landscapes. I'm coming now to the Romance in F Major, Opus 50 of Ludwig van Beethoven. This will be performed by Gil Shaham and the Orpheus Chamber Orchestra.

0: Hey, I'm Danielle Kelly here at Jefferson Public Radio. 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
2: 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I'm Valerie Kaler. Paul Araya's secret clarinet twin joins the Catalyst Quartet in concert in Portland this hour. That clarinet quintet by Samuel Coleridge Taylor is on the way. And right now, here's a dance he wrote for string quartet.

From the Fantasy Pieces by Samuel Coleridge Taylor. That was the fifth movement, A Dance. Nice recording from the Catalyst Quartet. From their first volume of the Uncovered anthology series. We'll hear a live version of another Uncovered Coleridge Taylor piece ahead this hour. From APM, American Public Media, this is Performance Today. I'm Valerie Kaler, so glad to have you along for our musical adventures and discoveries. Next time you see a cellist on stage, see if you can get a gander at their chair. We're about to hear the terrific young American cellist Sterling Elliott. Recently, he told PT how picky cellists can be about chairs, the chairs they sit in while playing. First of all, you can't have any arms on the chair. That is a non-starter. The cellist's own two arms have to be free to play the cello. Second, most average chairs are built to hold you comfortably. There's often a little scoop just right for nestling your backside into, and that comfortably invites you to lean back. Sterling Elliott told us that does not work at all for a cellist. To play the cello, you want to sit up high and straight, your weight forward on the balls of your feet. So there is, in fact, a thing called a cello chair, taller than a regular chair, cushioned for your backside, but leaning slightly forward. Here is Sterling Elliott, sitting up straight, leaning slightly forward on his cello chair, with his friend Evan Ozell at the piano. They're playing the Sonata for Cello and Piano by American composer George Walker.

The Sonata for Cello and Piano, written in 1957 by American composer George Walker. One of our former P.T. Young artists in residence played the cello, Sterling Elliott, alongside his friend Evren Ozell at the piano. They gave that concert at the Tippett Rise Arts Center, just outside Fishtail, Montana. You might remember Sterling Elliott. He was one of our P.T. Young artists back in 2022. His career has taken off like a rocket since he was here. He's playing concerts all across the U.S. and Europe. Always, always glad to feature his work here on P.T. American cellist Sterling Elliott.

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0: Over the course of several years, the Catalyst Quartet has released a series of albums they call Uncovered, focusing on music by historically underrepresented composers. So far, three albums, George Walker and William Grant Still, the most recent, Florence Price before that, and the first volume in the anthology featured Samuel Coleridge Taylor. Our friends at New Classical Tracks talked about Volume 1 with Paul LaRaya, who's a violist with the Catalyst Quartet. He was asked about collaborating with clarinetist Anthony McGill on the clarinet quintet by Coleridge Taylor.
4: He said something to the effect of when we first sat down to read the quintet on our first rehearsal, he said, "Wow, like, I feel like I'm home." It sort of struck him viscerally right away that he had this connection to the language and to that very soulful quality, which I think is at its peak in the clarinet quintet.
0: Paul LaRaya says he's especially fond of the sound that he and Anthony McGill make together.
4: The clarinet is sort of like the secret twin of the viola, where we take up the husky middle grounds of the sound quality. It's a really, really special kind of haunting sound. So I would say that combination is always a joy in clarinet quintets, but especially in this one.
0: Let's hear the clarinet quintet by Samuel Coleridge Taylor with clarinetist Anthony McGill, violist Paul LaRaya, and the rest of the Catalyst Quartet.

Anthony McGill and the Catalyst Quartet, playing the clarinet quintet in F-sharp minor by African-British composer Samuel Coleridge Taylor. They gave that performance at Reed College in Portland, Oregon, a concert sponsored by Chamber Music Northwest. They've recorded the piece together on the first volume of the Catalyst Quartet's Uncovered anthology. Superb album, of course, but it's always a thrill to hear a live performance, too. Catalyst Quartet has released three volumes in their Uncovered anthology. The first featured music by Samuel Coleridge Taylor. The second focused on Florence Price. And the third, William Grant Still, George Walker, and Coleridge Taylor Perkins. They're planning to release a fourth volume as well and are currently crowdfunding that project. Looking forward to what's next with the Catalyst Quartet. In a moment, the perfume of night.

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0: Do you ever hear someone refer to language or music or visual art as perfumed? Sometimes it's said somewhat disparagingly, implying that the creator is using ornate flourishes to cover up a lack of substance. But that is not the case in the music we're about to hear. You could absolutely describe this little tone poem by Augusta Olmez as perfumed, but in the sense that the musical language is rich and evocative, like night-blooming jasmine. Christian Reif conducts the Lakes Area Music Festival Orchestra in La Nuit et l'Amour, The Night and Love, by Augusta Olmez.

The Night and Love, La Nuit et l'Amour by Augusta Olmes. Not so much telling a story as setting a mood. A hushed darkness blossoming into intense color and then back into shadow. That tone poem was played by the Lakes Area Music Festival Orchestra. Christian Reif led that performance at the Gitche Zibi Center for the Arts in Brainerd, Minnesota. That lush interlude comes from a cantata written in 1888 by Augusta Olmes, a huge work for choir, orchestra, and narrator. Ludus pro patria, game for the fatherland, or sport for the homeland. It was written for the 1889 World's Fair in France, the same one where the Eiffel Tower was unveiled. Night and Love by Augusta Olmes. 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
0: In 1807, British Parliament passed a law that formally ended their participation in the transportation of enslaved people within the British Empire. Composer Erlen Wallen wrote this piece in 2007 to mark the 200th anniversary of that occasion, and I love what she says about the piece. In her words, quote, "It is as if the perpetual motion of the music, like water, like time, through its sheer momentum, comes across the cries and echoes of human hearts and voices, singing out suffering, repentance, humility, and hope." From APM, American Public Media, this is Performance Today. I'm Valerie Kaler. Erlen Wallen's Mighty River, ahead this hour. Also ahead, Sean Opebolo's moving song cycle, tying the history of slavery to today's racial violence. That project is called Songs in Flight. Here's the prologue to get us thinking. It's Opebolo's setting of the spiritual O Freedom. Rhiannon Giddens is singing alongside pianist Paul Sanchez.

O Freedom, a Spiritual. That gorgeous arrangement written by composer Sean Opebolo and used as the prologue for his collection Songs in Flight. Rhiannon Giddens was singing alongside pianist Paul Sanchez in that recording. They'll all return with more from the song cycle a little later in this hour. From APM American Public Media, this is Performance Today, taking you to concerts around the world. I'm Valerie Kaler. On the way this hour, the relentlessness of Water on Stone and a mother's broken-hearted lullaby. Right now, music from a composer who could see the end of the road. In 1947, a journalist asked composer Richard Strauss, "So what's next?" And Strauss said, "Well, to die, of course." He was jumping the gun just a little bit, but not by much. Richard Strauss would die in 1949. But first, he had a little more music to write. He was initially inspired by a Hans Christian Andersen story about a prince who disguises himself as a swineherd in a neighboring kingdom just to be closer to the princess. But then later, Strauss told someone else that he was inspired by a different story, one about a princess and a bear. The princess chose the bear, or at least deigned to dance with him. And in that pas de deux, the bear is transformed into, you guessed it, a prince. I should clarify that the music we're about to hear was only loosely inspired by any story. You hear the voice of the princess, represented by the clarinet, and the voice of the bear slash prince by the bassoon. The Duet Concertino by Richard Strauss. Michael Ruzanek playing the clarinet with Nancy Gores, bassoon. Nicholas McGeegan conducts the Aspen Chamber Symphony.

0: The Duet Concertino by Richard Strauss. Clarinetist Michael Ruzanek and bassoonist Nancy Goris there in a concert from the Aspen Music Festival and School in Aspen, Colorado. Nicholas McGeegan led the Aspen Chamber Symphony. Chamber Symphony, in this case, just strings and harp, creating an intimate environment well suited for storytelling. In fact, there is a story attached to the Duet Concertino, a fairy tale about a princess and a bear, who is, of course, really a prince under a curse. The clarinet playing the part of the princess, while the bassoon represents the prince. Things are finally set to rights when the two dance together, at last mingling their voices in a sweet duet. The Duet Concertino by Richard Strauss. In a moment, like the river is drawn to the sea, humankind is drawn to freedom. 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
0: Composer Erlen Wallen was born in Belize in 1958, and her family moved to London when she was just 2 years old. She wrote the music we're about to hear in 2007 as a commission to mark the 200th anniversary of the 1807 Act on the Abolition of the Slave Trade in the British Empire. I love what she says about the piece. In her words, quote, "It's as if the perpetual motion of the music, like water, like time, through its sheer momentum, comes across the cries and echoes of human hearts and voices, singing out of suffering, repentance, humility, and hope." Mighty River by Erlen Wallen.

0: Composer Erlen Wallen says it is human instinct to be free, just as it is for the river to rush headlong to the sea. We just heard music written to commemorate the 200th anniversary of the 1807 Act on the Abolition of the Slave Trade in the British Empire, a piece called Mighty River by Erlen Wallen. You may have also recognized the references to the hymn Amazing Grace and the spirituals Deep River and Go Down Moses. Conductor Andrew Morley led the Orchestra X in that performance, Mighty River by Erlen Wallen. Wallen says working on this piece reaffirmed her belief that history is alive, and we all play a part in its making. The piece has a deep personal connection for her as well. Wallen dedicated Mighty River to her great-great-great-great-great-great-grandmother, adding, "I will never know her, but I praise her for her courage and toughness. Because of her, I thrive." In a moment, a mother's grief. 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
0: Last February, composer Sean Opebolo released the world premiere recording of his profound song cycle, Songs in Flight. It's his artistic and humanizing response to the Freedom on the Move project, a digitized, crowdsourced database of newspaper ads and flyers used by enslavers prior to 1865 to locate enslaved people who had sought their freedom. Many of the ads are the only written record of the people they describe. While the intention was to forcibly return people to enslavement, the ads also preserve details of people's individual appearance, their personalities, life stories, and their resistance. Sean Opebolo used his song cycle to connect this history with the racial violence our country still reckons with today. I highly recommend taking the time to listen to the entire project, Songs in Flight. Right now, we'll hear one song called Ahmad, an Elegiac Lullaby. Ahmad is Ahmad Arbery, who was murdered while out for a jog. The text comes from poet Tsitsi Ella Jaji, who reminds us, quote, "For black people, running outdoors has always been fraught." Rhiannon Giddens is singing with Paul Sanchez at the piano. This is Ahmad, an elegiac lullaby from Songs in Flight by Sean Opebolo.

Vocalist Rhiannon Giddens with pianist Paul Sanchez. That was Ahmad, an elegiac lullaby by Shauna Pebolo. The text is from a poem of the same name by Tsitsi Elajaji, dedicated to Wanda Cooper Jones, the mother of 25-year-old Ahmad Arbery, a black man who was murdered while jogging near Brunswick, Georgia in February of 2020. That lullaby is from a larger song cycle and album called Songs in Flight by Shauna Pebolo. It's his response to the Freedom on the Move project, which is a digitized database of newspaper ads and flyers used by 18th and 19th century enslavers to locate enslaved people who fled captivity. Pebolo uses his work to connect the past and present, in his words, tracing an unbroken line from historical atrocities to today's racial violence. I strongly recommend that you take the time to listen to the entire album. It is gorgeous and devastating and really thought-provoking. Songs in Flight by Shauna Pebolo.